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2: Today on People Fixing the World from the BBC World Service, we're looking for ways to prevent snake bites. We'll meet a man in Nepal who's helping to solve this problem by rescuing snakes in his village.
3: Every day that one person died in that village, I knew that if I leave my job and come back to my village, I can save people dying from snake bite.
2: And then we'll meet a researcher in Malaysia who might have found a better way to treat snake bites.
4: We want to reduce the guesswork. We want to make sure that if a hospital stocked in an anti-venom, it's just one type of anti-venom, and hopefully it can be produced at a cheaper price so that every hospital have access to it.
2: I'm Myra Anubi, and I'll be back with more on People Fixing the World right after the BBC News.
5: BBC News with Roisin Hasty. Preliminary results in the Colombian presidential election appear to show the right-wing candidate, Abelardo de la Espriella, on a track to narrowly win. He's leading the tight race ahead of his left-wing white rival, Ivan Cepeda. Only a few hundred thousand votes separate the two. Our correspondent, Ione Wells, is in the coastal city of Barranquilla.
6: Crowds of supporters of Abelardo de la Espriella gathered in Barranquilla tonight, dressed in the yellow Colombian football jersey, waving flags, and some donning hats saying, Make Colombia great again. Most of them told me they had voted for Espriella to restore security to the country. Colombia's internal armed conflict has escalated recently, with the membership of armed groups and criminal cartels doubling in the last 5 years, and cocaine production reaching a record high.Espriella, who has been endorsed by Donald Trump, said he was going to rebuild the homeland to take it to the place of greatness it deserves.
5: Pakistani and Qatari mediators say the first round of Iran-US talks have ended with encouraging progress made. They said talks at the resort in Switzerland would continue for the rest of the week.It comes after strains emerged during Sunday's first day of discussions. Iranian state media reported that the delegation from Tehran had walked out following threats from Donald Trump

0: on social media. From Lucerne, here's Jessica Parker.
1: It is a confusing picture at the moment. These talks are largely going on behind closed doors. Different briefings are happening from different delegations who are involved in these discussions. I think, though, overall, we shouldn't lose sight of the significance that these talks have got underway following the memorandum of understanding being signed last week between Iran and the US.
0: The Israeli Prime Minister says the IDF will stay in southern Lebanon for as long as is necessary to protect northern Israel from Hezbollah. Fighting is reported to have greatly diminished since late on Saturday. Australian police have made what they claim is the country's largest ever seizure of cocaine. Investigators found 2.7 tonnes of the drug concealed in plastic tubs on a property on the outskirts of Sydney. More details from Sophie Glass-Ryan.
2: When police raided three shipping containers on a property in Londonderry, near Western Sydney, they discovered false floors concealing an elaborate underground bunker system. Inside were several plastic tubs containing packages of cocaine with a street value of over $570 million. Two men in their 20s tried to run away during the raid but were arrested. Police allege that a Sydney organised crime group had arranged for the drugs to be imported into the country at North Queensland by boat before the cocaine was moved to Sydney.
0: World News from the BBC. Britain says it will invest more than $60 million on boosting its domestic production of critical minerals. The British government is trying to reduce reliance on global supply chains. Olivia Noon has the details.
3: Its efforts in securing supplies of the minerals. The global industry is currently dominated by China, which accounts for around 70% of global rare earth mining and 90% of refining.
0: Sorry about the technical difficulties there. That was Olivia Noon reporting. Oblivion Air Force jet brought in to assist police and soldiers clearing roads blocked by anti-government protesters has crashed, killing all six on board. The Ministry of Defence said the small military plane came down in an area called Cerro Siari, about 220 kilometres east of La Paz. In one of the more unexpected results in the Men's Football World Cup, Uruguay and Cape Verde have ended their match 2-2 in Miami. The African side went ahead early on in the game, only for the South Americans to equalise and take the lead in quick succession. Cape Verde then equalised in the second half. In Vancouver, New Zealand are currently a goal up against Egypt. The other games on Sunday saw a 10-side Belgium hold Iran to a 0-0 draw and Spain thrash Saudi Arabia 4-0. And the American golfer Wyndham Clark has won the US Open tournament for a second time. He triumphed over fellow American Sam Burns by one shot at Shinnecock Hills Golf Club in New York State. Having led at the end of each of the previous 3 days, Clark started his fourth round 6 shots clear of the field, but his advantage soon evaporated to a single stroke. It was only when he holed a stunning 25-foot birdie putt on the 16th hole that it felt like

0: 接下来请继续收听 BBC World Service 英语世界新闻。
1: 现在时间16点。
2: Welcome to the newsroom. I'm Janet Jalil. Initial results from Colombia's presidential election give a narrow victory to a right-wing candidate backed by President Trump, but his left-wing opponent challenges the result.
3: The preliminary vote count conducted tonight is neither official nor binding.
2: 10 years on from Britain's vote to leave the European Union, we hear how Brexit may have weakened the UK.
4: We are in a much more dangerous, fragile world. The UK must understand that it will not be possible to unravel or to fragilize the single market.
2: Could the British Prime Minister be about to resign? And more World Cup history. Cape Verde score their first ever goals at the Football World Cup to hold Uruguay to a draw. That's after this bulletin.
5: BBC News with Emily Thomas. The right-wing candidate in Colombia's presidential election has narrowly won, according to the initial vote count. Abelardo de la Espriella.

0: Syria, backed by President Trump, has pledged a military crackdown on illegal armed groups, drug trafficking and crime. Addressing supporters in the coastal city of Barranquilla, Mr. De La Espriella said the result marked a new era and a change of order. But the result has sparked demonstrations. Ione Wells is in Barranquilla.
1: We are already seeing signs of that in Cali, one of the biggest cities in the country, in the south of the country. There have already been protests taking place this evening. We've seen, for example, some people wielding bricks or burning American flags, some clashes with police there as people demonstrate against this result.
0: The left-wing opponent, Ivan Cepeda, has not yet conceded. The first round of high-level Iran-US talks in Switzerland have ended with an upbeat assessment from Pakistani and Qatari mediators. They say the two sides have agreed a roadmap towards reaching a final deal to end their war within 60 days. The Iranian Foreign Minister Abbas Araghchi said tireless mediation had produced progress to end the Lebanese conflict, a key negotiating goal for Tehran. Our correspondent Jessica Parker is in Switzerland.
2: They do seem to have continued in some capacity late into the night with this statement released from the Qataris and the Pakistanis in the early hours here on a Monday morning, establishing a special communication line to try and avoid incidents in the Strait of Hormuz and as well a special mechanism to try and end the fighting in Lebanon. Technical talks, we're told, will continue here in Switzerland this week after the high-level meetings yesterday.
0: There are growing signs that Keir Starmer is on the brink of announcing his resignation as Britain's Prime Minister, possibly within hours. Senior cabinet colleagues have told Sir Keir to set a timetable for his departure. His main Labour rival, Andy Burnham, is due to be sworn in as an MP today. Our chief political correspondent, Henry Zeffman, is in Downing Street.
3: While it is looking like the end game for Sir Keir Starmer, I think we should emphasise we don't know that it is, but if he were now to say, oh, actually, I'm not resigning, I think there'd be an awful lot of shock in the Labour Party and an awful lot of people who would try to make him resign. The reason the Prime Minister appears to have run out of road politically is because Andy Burnham is now an MP. So many Labour MPs have decided that their route to electoral salvation is a man who's been Mayor of Greater Manchester for the past 9 years, was of course an MP and a cabinet minister before that.
0: The mayor of Moscow says the number of Ukrainian drones brought down in the latest attack on the Russian capital has risen to 80. Last week, Ukrainian drones hit Moscow's only oil refinery in one of the biggest air attacks on the city since the war began. World News from the BBC. A court in South Korea has sentenced a former justice minister to 25 years in prison for his role in the failed attempt to impose martial law in 2024. Park Sung-jae was found guilty of insurrection and abuse of power. The former president, Yoon Suk-yeol's martial law declaration lasted only hours as lawmakers raced to the assembly building and voted it down. Australia says it will sell advanced radar technology to Canada in a record-breaking export deal worth more than $1.7 billion. It's Australia's first overseas sale of the radar and is expected to be operational by 2029. Stephen Foer is Canada's Secretary of State for Defence Procurement.
4: This capability will significantly enhance Canada's Arctic domain awareness, detect and track air and maritime threats with much greater range, strengthen NORAD by providing earlier warning and improving continental defence, and reinforce Canada's Arctic sovereignty.
0: At least three people have been killed in a school shooting in the Philippines. Police said five others were injured in the incident at San Jose National High School in Leyte Province's Tacloban City on Monday morning. The state broadcaster said two males, both reportedly students, had been arrested. Police said both were armed with pistols. The injured have been taken to hospital. Legal gun ownership is tightly regulated in the Philippines, but a large illegal market exists for firearms. At the World Cup, Egypt has won its first ever match in the tournament, 3-1 against New Zealand in Vancouver. Egypt scored all three of their goals near the end of the second half, having been 1-0 down at half-time. Earlier, Cape Verde drew 2-2 against Uruguay. The match started with Cape Verde scoring their first ever goal at the tournament. Sunday's other games saw a goalless draw between Belgium and Iran. World News.

0: 接下来请继续收听 BBC World Service 英语世界新闻。
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2: Welcome to the newsroom. I'm Jenna Jaleo.
3: I have spoken to His Majesty the King this morning to inform him of my decision.
2: The British Prime Minister Keir Starmer announces his resignation, saying he will stay on until his replacement is chosen.
3: I will also give my successor my full and unequivocal support.
2: Initial results from Colombia's presidential election give a narrow victory to the right-wing candidate backed by Donald Trump.
4: This is the night that marks the beginning of a new story for the nation.
2: Pakistani and Qatari mediators say encouraging progress has been made in the first round of Iran-US talks in Switzerland. And more World Cup history.
5: That's a goal! That's a goal! The Cape Verde has broken, he has made history!
2: Cape Verde score their first ever goals at the Football World Cup to hold two-time champions Uruguay to a draw. That's after this bulletin.
6: BBC News with Emily Thomas. The British Prime Minister, Keir Starmer, has resigned, ending months of speculation about his future just 2 years after his landslide election victory. He made the announcement in Downing Street.
3: The question my party is asking now is whether I am best placed to lead us into the next general election. I have heard the answer of my parliamentary partyto that question. And I accept that answer with good grace. Every decision I've taken has been about putting the country I love first. That is why I will resign as leader of the Labour Party.
6: Sir Keir had faced declining support from his own MPs stemming from scandal, disastrous local election results, and plummeting public popularity.His main Labour Party rival, Andy Burnham, is due to be sworn in as an MP today. Sir Keir's successor will be Britain's seventh Prime Minister since the Brexit referendum 10 years ago. Here's our political correspondent, Rob Watson.
7: Less than 2 years after arriving in Downing Street, Keir Starmer is leaving. His most likely successor is Andy Burnham, the former mayor of Greater Manchester, though it's not clear whether other candidates will come forward. Keir Starmer leaves office as profoundly unpopular as his five immediate predecessors, raising

0: the obvious question, will whoever comes next have any more success in lifting the mood of pessimism and gloom that has hung over Britain for more than a decade now?
1: The rightward shift in Latin America appears to have continued, with the right-wing candidate in Colombia's presidential election winning a narrow victory. Preliminary results show Abelardo de la Espriella defeated his left-wing rival Iván Cepeda by a margin of less than one percentage point. Regional right-wing leaders have congratulated him. But Mr. Cepeda has not conceded. Thousands of his supporters have taken to the streets to protest the result. Ione Wells is in Barranquilla.
2: We are already seeing signs of that in Cali, one of the biggest cities in the country, in the south of the country. There have already been protests taking place this evening. We've seen, for example, some people wielding bricks or burning American flags, some clashes with police there as people demonstrate against this result.
1: The first round of high-level Iran-US talks in Switzerland have ended with an upbeat assessment from Pakistani and Qatari mediators. They say the two sides have agreed a roadmap towards reaching a final deal to end their war within 60 days and to a mechanism to end fighting in Lebanon. The Iranian Foreign Minister Abbas Araghchi said tireless mediation had produced progress to end the Lebanese conflict. World News from the BBC. A court in South Korea has sentenced a former justice minister to 25 years in prison for his role in the failed attempt to impose martial law in 2024. Park Sung-jae was found guilty of involvement in insurrection and abuse of power. Police in the Philippines have arrested two teenage schoolboys after a shooting at a school that killed three students and wounded another seven. The attack happened in a high school in the city of Tacloban. Police suspect bullying could be the motive. Officials said one of the two guns used belonged to a police officer and she'd been taken into custody for questioning. Australia says it will sell advanced radar technology to Canada in a record-breaking export deal worth more than $1.7 billion. The technology is capable of detecting long-range missiles and will support Canada's surveillance of the Arctic region. Egypt are celebrating their first ever World Cup win, 92 years after first appearing in the tournament. They came back from a goal down to beat New Zealand 3-1 in Vancouver, boosting their chances of progressing to the knockout stage. In Sunday's other matches, Belgium and Iran drew 0-0, Spain thrashed Saudi Arabia 4-0, and World Cup newcomers Cape Verde held Uruguay to a 2-2 draw. The BBC's Paul Ngie was broadcasting live with fans from the tiny Atlantic archipelago at the time.
3: I personally think so far Cabo Verde has been playing great. It's been matching Uruguay's pressure.
4: We are going to the next phase.
3: What do you make of that?
4: We're proving everybody wrong.
1: Paul Ngie being hugged by a fan there. World News from the BBC.

0: SeaWorld Service, the interview, conversations with the people shaping our world, with me, Netta Taufik. For this episode, I speak to Catherine Russell, Executive Director of UNICEF. She talks about the impact of aid cuts and the challenges facing children around the world.
1: War is the worst thing for children, in part because they are impacted directly. Children can be killed, obviously, in conflicts. Also, children rely very much on government services. Education, healthcare, child protection services, those are almost always disrupted in situations of conflict. So as you were saying, now we have Ukraine started, then Gaza, Sudan. It has been one thing after another. And it feels like none of these conflicts ever really come off our list of worries. We just keep adding more and more. We estimate now 1 in 5 children in the world lives in a conflict setting or is fleeing from a conflict setting. Those are really high numbers.
0: Hear more from Catherine Russell on the interview after the news.
2: BBC News with Govinda Gill. The man expected to become Britain's next Prime Minister has confirmed that he will be standing for the leadership of the governing Labour Party and the country. Andy Burnham, who's been sworn in as the new MP for Makerfield, spoke to reporters on his arrival at London Euston Station.
3: I made my statement, obviously praising the Prime Minister's dedication, service, confirm that I will put myself forward in the process that will soon be underway.
2: Keir Starmer announced earlier that he would resign. It follows disastrous local election results and a series of government scandals. Our political correspondent, Nick Eardley, says Mr. Burnham's team may not be ready to take power.
4: If you chat privately to his allies, some of them will say, look, we're still finalising our plan for power, exactly what we want to do. We're all talking about Andy Burnham almost certainly being Prime Minister. The fact that we don't know exactly what he's going to do and his supporters are still working out exactly what that plan is, I think will make some quite nervous.
2: Right-wing leaders from across Latin America have congratulated Abelardo de la Espriella for his narrow win in Colombia's presidential election. Argentina's president, Javier Milei, said Colombians had chosen the path of economic freedom. Ecuador's Daniel Noboa said Colombia had opted for order over impunity. Thousands of opposition supporters took to the streets in Colombia to protest the result, and the left-wing candidate, Ivan Cepeda, has not conceded. Online Latin America editor is Vanessa Buschluter.
5: Ivan Cepeda wants to wait until the official results are counted, which could take the rest of the week. But he hasn't really outrightly challenged those results because so far the voting system in Colombia has been very reliable, and the first round showed that there was very little difference between the preliminary and the final results.
2: Mr. De La Espriella has pledged a military crackdown on illegal armed groups. A fire at a training centre in northern Indian city of Lucknow has killed at least 14 people. Several others were injured in the blaze in the three-storey building. An official said some students were hurt as they tried to jump from the first floor. It's not clear what caused the fire, which has been brought under control. The incident comes weeks after a fire at a hotel in Delhi killed more than 20 people. Alan Greenspan, the influential economist who steered US monetary policy during his 5 terms as chairman of the Federal Reserve, has died aged 100. Serving under 4 presidents, Greenspan helped shape American capitalism from the final years of the Cold War to the dawn of the digital age. But he's been criticized for creating the conditions for the 2008 global financial crisis. World news from the BBC. Pope Leo has said international aid priorities have become badly skewed, with governments more interested in feeding conflict instead of the hungry. Speaking on a visit to the headquarters of the UN's World Food Programme in Rome, Leo complained that humanitarian crises were being overlooked as richer countries focused on national security. A Kenyan High Court judge has found the government in contempt of court for ignoring an order to stop building an Ebola isolation unit for US citizens. The scheme's proven controversial in Kenya, which has never had a case of Ebola. Protests against the isolation unit led to 3 deaths, including the death of a 17-year-old boy. Akisa Wandera reports from Nairobi.
6: The court said the government failed to obey an order to stop construction. The health ministry said it had suspended any ongoing works. What had continued, it argued, was part of national Ebola preparedness efforts. The court rejected that explanation, saying the government

0: could not avoid compliance by reclassifying the work. The judge said court orders must be followed, adding that officials knew construction was meant to stop, but had continued it regardless.
1: The Hungarian Prime Minister, Péter Modja, has told Parliament he is launching a process to remove the country's president through a constitutional amendment. Tamás Sulyuk was elected in 2024 by a parliament dominated by the Fidesz party of the former Prime Minister, Viktor Orbán. Mr. Modja set a deadline of the end of May for Mr. Sulyuk to stand down voluntarily. Meteorologists in France say 19 local weather records have been broken so far on Monday and fear more record temperatures are on the way. Half of France is under the highest heat alert, with hundreds of schools ordered to close. That's the latest world news from the BBC.
2: Hello, I'm Netta Taufik, the BBC's New York correspondent, and this is The Interview from the BBC World Service, the best conversations coming out of the BBC. People shaping our world from all over the world.
3: I want to get freedom. I like that freedom.
4: A gender-equal world would be a better world for men too.
5: We need a ceasefire. 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We need trust.
6: These companies don't really, they don't care what governments do.
7: This is a war. The first thing that we want is the war to end.
2: For this interview, I met Catherine Russell, Executive Director of UNICEF, the United Nations agency responsible for protecting and supporting children, in the BBC studios in New York. Before taking up the role in 2022, she spent decades in government and diplomacy, including as assistant to President Joe Biden and the director of the White House Office of Presidential Personnel, as well as serving in senior roles at the U.S. State Department focused on global women's issues and international development. Now leading UNICEF at a time of unprecedented conflict, displacement, and humanitarian need, she talks about the impact of aid cuts and the challenges facing children around the world.
8: To me, the most vulnerable are almost always children, right? Because they don't have any ability to change their circumstance, right? They don't start these wars. They are powerless to stop them, but they suffer so much in these situations. And it certainly bothers me to see it. Let me put it that way. I am able, obviously, to do my job, but I have seen many of these situations where children are just in desperate need. And it does make me wonder, you know, what kind of world is this where we can let this happen to the people who are most vulnerable?
2: Welcome to The Interview from the BBC World Service with Catherine Russell.
8: War is the worst thing for children. Why? In part because they are impacted directly. Children can be killed, obviously, in conflicts. Increased use of drones is really worrying to us. All these things are directly impacting the safety and security of children. Also, children rely very much on government services, right? Education, healthcare, child protection services, those are almost always disrupted in situations of conflict. So now we have Ukraine started, then Gaza, Sudan. I mean, it has been one thing after another. And where I sit, it feels like none of these conflicts ever really come off our list of worries, right? We just keep adding more and more. We estimate now 1 in 5 children in the world lives in a conflict setting or is fleeing from a conflict setting. Those are really high numbers. And it just means it's stretching the capacity of governments and the international community to really respond to that. On top of that, we have had just very serious budget cuts. And so while the needs are so enormous, the needs are growing, the resources have been cut. And I think that confluence of events has made things even more complicated than they were in the past.
9: Let's discuss some of the places you visited, because UNICEF works in 190 countries. You've met hundreds of children. Yeah. In Somalia, you went in March. You know, there are warnings about a rapidly intensifying hunger emergency. What was the situation like on the ground for children? And what affected you about what you saw and heard?
8: Well, Somalia is an example of where many bad things are happening at one time, right? So Somalia has been a place of conflict. There are real challenges, even in terms of climate. You know, it's very dry. We see very high numbers of children who are malnourished in Somalia. And I saw some of those children when I was there. And seeing a child who is really on the verge of starvation is something that, honestly, I wish I'd never seen in my life. I hope most people never get to see such a terrible thing, because what happens really is a child's body kind

0: It turns on itself and it doesn't have any way to sustain itself. And so you can walk into a hospital setting for children. It can be full of children, often two children to a bed, mothers are in there, and the whole room is quiet. And it's because children are so weak that they can't even cry. So to see that, and to see it as often as I've seen it, is really a tragedy, because I think we live in a world where there is plenty to eat, right? There is plenty of food. There are plenty of resources. The question that we all have to struggle with is, why don't those resources go to the people who are most in need and most vulnerable? And to me, the most vulnerable are almost always children, right? Because they don't have any ability to change their circumstance, right? They don't start these wars. They are powerless to stop them, but they suffer so much in these situations. And it certainly bothers me to see it. Let me put it that way. I am able, obviously, to do my job, but I have seen many of these situations where children are just in desperate need. And it does make me wonder, you know, what kind of world is this where we can let this happen to the people who are most vulnerable?
1: And I mean, just on that point, because many will share that sentiment, I mean, how do you explain to people how the situation has been allowed to deteriorate so dramatically? And when you speak to world leaders, how do you put into words what you've seen?
0: I try to explain to them and share the stories that I see. You know, I was in Sudan not too long ago, and there I had, you know, on the one hand, young boys telling me of how terrible it was. They lived near Al-Fashir. They were fleeing. They talked about how they were always afraid. They were with their families. They would go through these checkpoints. They were constantly worried. They get to a school and they're doing okay. Then I hear from girls who tell me about situations where there were these militia people coming in. They were raping women, killing women, raping them in front of their families, really to terrorize communities. So I feel like I see all of it, and I try to share those stories so that people understand, because it's very hard, you know, when you're looking at the numbers, to really understand what that means for individual children, right, or individual families, how terrible it is. And I think it's a bit of my job to try to say, look, everyone has worries in their lives, fine, but try not to forget the people who are most needy in the world at the same time.
1: And you mentioned Sudan. I mean, 825,000 children under five are at the risk of death from severe malnutrition, but this is often called the forgotten war. Why do you think, you know, the reality of that is not enough to galvanize leaders into action?
0: If I knew the answer to that, I think I probably would be more effective at my job. I don't know the answer. I think people are, and this goes for leaders, governments, you know, there are so many problems in the world. And I think sometimes it's just hard to get attention to things. Now, these political problems are not getting solved. And I think, you know, where we sit as humanitarians, we're trying to pick up the pieces of that. We are not really in a position to solve the problems, but we have to keep reminding people that they should encourage their leaders to do their best to make these things end so that children have some kind of decent prospects.
1: And when we talk about education and funding, I mean, Sudan, you have a displacement crisis that makes that difficult. In Gaza, certainly there are no schools. I mean, the living conditions there, you've described it as a hellscape. How can you advance on education and mental health in situations like that?
0: Let me say two things. One is on education, and this is just a bright spot. So I have to share one bright spot, which is we actually are getting children back into some sort of learning situations in Gaza. Not everybody, but we're getting a significant number of children into some kind of classrooms. They're not permanent, but it's better than it was. And so that is a small bright spot, is to try to make sure that children have some options in their day, right? Having said that, you know, the circumstance there is incredibly challenging for children and for everyone who lives there. There's so much rubble. Water and sanitation is a serious problem. UNICEF does a lot of work in that space, but it is very hard to get all the supplies in, the parts in that we need. We're seeing children with, you know, scabies and other skin ailments. We're seeing reports of children who are being bitten by rats. And I mean, that's a horrible image. I mean, honestly, it's like the thing of nightmares, right? So I think we really need to try to continue to push hard to make the situation better there, because right now there still are children who are being killed in that situation. You know, it's better than it was, and we're grateful for that, but there's a long, long, long way to go.
1: You mentioned you're making progress in Gaza. I mean, how are you getting kids into schools? How are you able to do that?
0: Well, the magic of what we do is that we really are on the ground in these communities. We're on the ground before conflicts start. We're on the ground during the conflict.

0: Netflix and we stay afterwards. So we know these communities. We have a lot of people who work for us who are from the communities. So we are able to, I think, inspire some trust with the communities and confidence, and we know what needs to get done. So there we are essentially in tents setting up facilities where children can learn. And it's not perfect, but it's a lot better than not having it at all.
1: You've talked about how international norms are being shredded. I remember in an interview you did on Gaza when, you know, the man-made famine was happening at full peak. You described frustrations as kind of screaming into an abyss to try just to get food to children. And Gaza has certainly turned many people around the world into activists, you know, from students on college campuses to retirees. I wonder what you've taken away from what you've seen in Gaza.
0: I would say two things. One, I have taken away just how brutal the world can be for children and how challenging it can be, how difficult it can be, how their lives can go from one thing, which is a life where they are with their families, go to school, have opportunities, to another thing so quickly, and they are living through just horrific things. And when I was there, it was so interesting. I was touring a hospital, and the hospital was absolutely packed with people who were seeking refuge there. And as I was walking through, these two little boys started to follow me. And, you know, they were trying to catch my eye. You know how boys can be. They were little. They were probably like 8 or 9, something like that. And they were so cute. And so it was a little bit of hide and seek. And as I went through the hospital, by the end, there was a whole crowd of kids, right? I felt like the Pied Piper with these little kids following me. And it just reminded me that children, even in the most desperate situations, the most horrific situations, want to be children, right? They want to play. They have that instinct to try to, like, just be a child for whatever period of time they can do it. And that, I see some of the worst things in the world and some of the best things. And just keeps us going, keeps all of us going, is to protect and hold on to that really wonderful essence of being a child.
2: You're listening to the interview from the BBC World Service. Having covered the United Nations for more than a decade, I've listened to advocates and experts, including Catherine Russell, address the UN Security Council with passion, urgency, and alarm in their briefings. But lately, it's been harder than ever to break through the heightened political tensions that have paralyzed the council and threatened the work of humanitarians. Speaking to Catherine Russell, I could sense that she struggles herself to stay optimistic. And it struck me how her original goals as head of UNICEF were dashed by the explosion of conflict around the world and threats to children's rights that the founding of the UN was supposed to prevent. Advocates like her are instead trying to stem a reversal of progress made over the past few decades. Okay, let's return to my conversation with Catherine Russell.
1: From the children you've met, whether it's Yemen, Afghanistan, Haiti, is there something that connects all of them despite their individual circumstances? I mean, something that they've said to you or they ask for, or just what you've noticed?
0: I met a young girl in the DRC, this is several years ago now, and she was the one child I remember who is going to be the counterfactual here, because she had just had horrific things happen to her. She was taken by, you know, a militia group. She had seen her sister killed. And she was a very sad child, right? And understandably so. And then there was another boy who was there also who had seen his friend killed and wouldn't really engage with me. And for both these children, I realized they have seen such horrific things. And later I found out that for the boy, he had seen his friend decapitated, you know? So there are children who I think, okay, I can't feel super hopeful about this. But there are so many children I meet who, even in the depths of complete misery, will tell you what they want to do with their futures. You know, I met some girls in a refugee camp, essentially IDP camp in Sudan, and they were 11, 12, 13, sort of like that age. I can't tell you how bleak it was, how hot it was, miserable, sandy, just miserable situation. And I said to the girls, well, how do you think about your future? What do you think about? And they said, each of them told me what they wanted to be, a doctor, an engineer. You know, I thought, on the one hand, I was so happy to see that, right, that they could imagine a better future than they were living. But I also knew that the likelihood of that happening was not very high, right? That it would take so much to change and go right for them to have those opportunities given where they were starting.

0: guarding. So I think with children, I see the worst of it, but I also see the best of it. And you did mention earlier this issue of mental health. It is one place where, although I see the resilience of children, I worry a lot about their long-term mental health, because the mental health capacity of these governments, even if you think about, you know, rich countries, they don't always have the capacity they need to deal with the mental health challenges that young people are facing in their country. So imagine countries that have no resources. It is something that weighs on me heavily, because I don't think we have enough resources put into that space and really thinking about the long-term impact of some of these conflicts for children.
1: It's been quite a while now since UNICEF warned that a sharp decline in foreign funding would put more children at risk and lead to the scaling back of some of these critical programs. I believe it's 20% of U.S. funding that you've lost, and others have also decreased their contributions. So can you give us a sense of what that has meant practically to your work?
0: Yeah. Well, essentially for us, it has been a 20% overall cut in our resources. And that has meant that we've done a 20% cut in our costs, which is not a small thing. We've had to cut staff for sure. We have done everything we can to economize as best as possible. But the truth is, it's been almost across the board. Not every country, but many countries in Europe cut as well. And it would have been easier to withstand one country, but I think having so many countries cut, now they're cutting for different reasons. You know, they're mostly moving resources from development assistance to defense. But for us, the result is essentially the same. So I think it's challenging. Now, UNICEF, we have a very diversified base of funding, and we have worked really hard to try to continue to diversify that. We get roughly 25% of our resources from the private sector. We have many people who are individual donors who every month will give money to UNICEF because they know how important the work is. One of the great things I've seen when I've been traveling is some places like Japan or Korea, I hear stories about UNICEF helped us after the war, and we want to in turn help other children who are really suffering around the world. I love those stories so much, and I do feel we're lucky to have the breadth of support that we have. Many countries, you know, nevertheless, are cutting their resources, and so it's a problem, but I'm hopeful that over time things will get a little bit better. Not sure about that, but I'm hopeful.
1: I mean, you're saying across the board. Has any country kind of stepped up and increased funding?
0: Countries, there are countries who are trying for sure and have not really cut. Ireland has been fantastic. Korea had a bump, but I think they're coming back strong. So there are countries that are trying. The private sector is stepping up for sure. And I think it's because people see with their own two eyes, right, that children are suffering and they want to try to make a difference. And they know that the governments are cutting. The conversations we have with donors are, please, you know the needs are enormous. Please do what you can do. The same with countries. The geopolitics of the world make everything more complicated, because the notion that the multilateral system is a positive and that that ability to help children is a positive isn't really a given anymore. It's being challenged in many places. And I think we have to push back hard against that and say the multilateral system has given us sort of secure situations over the world, prosperity in many places, and that's a positive, and that has had a good impact on children and the numbers of children who are dying from preventable diseases and things. So hopefully there will be a change back to where people see that supporting and helping others is a positive thing for everyone involved, and it makes the world a more secure, stable place, and that's in everyone's interest.
1: Have you had to make difficult decisions over which countries and programs to prioritize? Has it come to that point?
0: It hasn't hit us that way yet, except that in this way. There have been countries that have gotten a lot of what we talk about as kind of emergency assistance, essentially, and some of that has been cut. So a good example of that is the DRC. Even before it got very grim last year, we were seeing cuts in those sort of program countries and trying to deal with that. And so now, of course, there's really struggling to try to deal with Ebola now. And that's on top of already having cuts to their staff. And so we're seeing in some of those big emergency settings more than anything else, cuts in Afghanistan, which are worrying, cuts in Yemen. So these places where there have been a lot of resources before are being cut, and we just have to try to do the best we can and reach the children who are in greatest need.
1: You started talking earlier there about this being, you know, a moment of significant transition for the world, the multilateral system, obviously for UNICEF. What does the humanitarian system look like in the future, do you think? And I don't mean just in terms of funding shrinking, because we're also seeing access is increasingly limited. We're seeing humanitarian workers themselves under attack. We're seeing this return to this might is right mentality.

0: reality that the UN fought so hard against.
1: The humanitarian system is under tremendous strain, and the humanitarians are really kind of putting the band-aids on the broken system, right? It is the political leaders that need to do better and stop these conflicts in the first place. And I cannot stress enough how important that is, right? We are straining so hard to address all of

0: constantly, because I think the world looks to us and says, okay, can you fix these problems? Well, no, we cannot. We can do our best to try to save as many lives as we can. Now, as you said, the humanitarian system also is facing these challenges of violence against them, the dangers to the actual humanitarian workers. We've lost record numbers of humanitarian workers. There's some level of impunity about that, right? And that is not acceptable. These are people who are risking their lives to help others, and they should be protected. And the fact that we're seeing violence against them for whatever reason. So I think overall, civilians need to be more protected. And there has to be some sort of outcry by the world to say, you know, people who are not combatants, it's not okay for them to die. It is not okay for schools to be hit or health centers to be hit. And we all need to come together and say, this is not an acceptable situation. And we have to push the people who are, you know, engaged in this conflict to do better, try harder, and to make sure they have a responsibility not to do that. And they have to do better by that. It's not enough for us to say, oh, it's a terrible situation, humanitarian workers are suffering. No, it's the responsibility of these combatants to do better and make sure that they're protecting civilians. That's their job. That's their responsibility.
1: So where do you see perhaps glimmers of hope?
0: Oh, glimmers of hope. I don't see that many glimmers of hope in the humanitarian setting, honestly. I see glimmers of hope in the development situation where if governments are given a chance, and what UNICEF tries to do is really empower governments to take care of their own citizens, right? To work with them to understand what children need to be healthy, right? When they need to be immunized, how to be immunized, how to get to school, what kind of education they need. If we get the opportunity to do that, we know that we can make a big difference to these children. I am very optimistic that the world can be a kinder, more gentler place for these children if they're given the opportunity. You know, it's what gets me out of bed in the morning, keeps us going, right? And the fact that the children, they always give us hope, because if they're given a chance, they will make the best of it. And they will surprise all of us, I think, with their resilience and their ability to go on. So I am an optimistic person by nature. There are days when that's very hard to sustain. But mostly I see potential. And I also see tremendous people who care a lot about the most needy in the world and the most vulnerable in the world, and work hard every day to try to help them and support them. And I see a lot of people who support that work with their own resources. So all of it taken as a whole, I feel optimistic despite the enormous challenges.
1: 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Until next time, bye for now.

0: This is the BBC World Service, and in our time, we'll be discussing the enduring fascination with the laws made by the King of Babylon 4,000 years ago.
1: Hammurabi handed down just under 300 of these laws.
2: Rules that would be copied and shared for the next millennium.
1: An eye for an eye, a tooth for a tooth. How to handle divorce, witchcraft, false accusations.
3: If a man accuses another man of murder but cannot prove it, that man will be killed.
1: My guests will be telling us how an infamous Mesopotamian river ordeal was used to make legal decisions.
4: It's better than medieval England, which was if you survived, you were guilty.
1: And why the Babylonian king is such an important figure in modern law today.
0: In Our Time, the Code of Hammurabi. 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
5: Coming up on World Business Express in 20 minutes, Keir Starmer announces his stepping down as Britain's Prime Minister, opening the door to a Labour leadership contest at a crucial moment for the UK economy. We'll also look at why SK Hynix has overtaken Samsung to become South Korea's most valuable company. Before that, on Business Daily, a look at why more people are spending money to prepare for the unexpected. First, the latest BBC World News.
6: BBC News with Govinda Gill. Labour's newest MP has confirmed he'll run to take over as Britain's Prime Minister from Keir Starmer, who's quitting after two troubled

0: years. Andy Burnham, the former mayor of Manchester, was only elected to Parliament on Thursday, but is a party favourite. The opposition leader, Kemi Badenoch, has called on Labour to get serious and focus on the critical issues facing Britain. She told the BBC a swift transfer of power was required to allow urgent national security challenges to be addressed, but she stopped short of calling for an early election. The former leader of Northern Ireland's Democratic Unionist Party, Geoffrey Donaldson, has been found guilty of historical child sex offences. A jury convicted him of rape, gross indecency and indecent assault. A Kenyan High Court judge has found the government in contempt of court for ignoring an order to stop building an Ebola isolation unit for US citizens. Nairobi had agreed a deal with Washington for the 50-bed quarantine and treatment unit. The former Kenyan Justice Minister and lawyer, Martha Karua, has been blocked from entering Uganda. She's part of the legal team representing the detained opposition leader, Kizza Besigye. Meteorologists in France say 19 local weather records have been broken so far today and fear more record temperatures are on the way. Alan Greenspan, the influential economist who steered US monetary policy during his five terms as chairman of the Federal Reserve, has died aged 100. Alongside his achievements, he was also criticised for decisions that created conditions for the 2008 global financial crisis. The former Wimbledon tennis champion, Markéta Vondroušová, has been suspended for 4 years for refusing an anti-doping test. BBC News.
1: Hello, I'm David Harper, and today on Business Daily, what would you do if the worst happened?
2: A massive power cut hit Spain and Portugal. The blackout caused chaos, crippling transport systems.
3: Queues soon formed in front of ATMs, as once again cash became the...
4: People are left sitting at home with no food or water and no way of getting information about what to do.
1: In the last few years, we've seen major conflicts in the Middle East and Ukraine, a major power cut in Spain and Portugal, and the COVID pandemic across the world make people feel that bit less secure. Ordinary citizens now see the benefit of keeping a reserve of supplies and tools on hand, and that's given a big boost to some businesses. So has being a prepper now become mainstream, and with some seriously expensive products being sold for doomsday, has it become survival of the richest?
5: Hi there everyone, welcome to the Bug Out in Bilf Wells and welcome to the Prepper and Bug Out course. My name's Tom, I'm ex-parachute regiment, I've served for 25 years and I've seen what can actually happen in when things go...
1: Well, where better to find out than in the middle of nowhere? In a forest deep in the middle of Wales, I caught up with Tom Blakey. He's a survival expert and an instructor on the UK's only Bug Out course, a term used by those in the know for surviving out in the open if things have turned bad and you can't stay at home.
5: Certain presentations. Following all this, we'll actually go through a live bug out and then live outdoors overnight in a scenario-based exercise.
6: Just explain to me for a moment the concept of bugging out.
5: Oh, so the whole idea of bugging out is if where you are, whether that's at home or in a workplace or something like that, becomes untenable for any reason, you need to basically escape to survive, basically. So if there was social unrest that was so bad that they were smashing up cars, setting fire to houses, or if there was a terrorist attack or a natural disaster like a wildfire or something, then it's the idea of escaping to somewhere safer with enough gear on you to at least survive for a couple of days.
6: Have you seen interest growing in this lately?
5: Absolutely, yeah. As a result of what's happening in this country and around the world, there is definitely an uptake in people wanting to take responsibility for their own safety and for their families as well.
6: Is there anything in particular that has spurred people on to want to do this?
5: I think everyone's got their own kind of take on it. I think though with what's happening in Ukraine and now in Iran is having a really big effect on people's mindset and thinking of, are they safe enough and have they done enough to look after their families?
1: And Tom's courses aren't the only reason you might want to head into this hidden patch of Mid Wales. If you're serious about being ready for anything, you'll want to head to the Bug Out shop too. They've got everything you need to ride out Armageddon, whatever your budget.
7: I'm Lee Price and own the Bug Out shop, which is a one-stop shop for anything you need for Outdoors and survival. My son said to me years ago when I first opened the shop, he said, if it was the end of the world, this is the place I want to come.
6: Now, tell us a little bit more about the survival and preparedness market. What sort of things do people buy if they're interested in that?
7: With the preparedness side of it, it's mainly water filters, long life food. With survival, it's more like the outdoor survival gear. So that's the camping equipment and tools. So it's a broad range.
6: We've been looking at how this has come from

0: being a very specialist thing more into the mainstream. Have you seen a change in the sort of people that come here?
1: Obviously, a lot more people are interested in it now. And again, it's a broad range of people. Could be just, you know, someone in their house in the middle of the city to someone in a little bit of a homestead in the countryside.
0: Is it expensive? Do you have to spend a lot of money to be properly prepared?
1: No, you can start from as little as £50-60 up to, you know, a few hundred pounds up to a couple of £1,000.
0: So let me ask you a little bit about what you've got here. These are some water filters.
1: So these are your personal water filters. You can stick in your bag. So if you're going out somewhere, you can, you know, drink from any water course.
0: So you just fill it up and it filters it and you just drink it out the bottle?
1: Yeah, so it's a small bag. You just fill that up, drink it. There's a straw. There's the bottle types. And then you've got the larger filters in, like these. You know, these will do 20,000 litres of clean water.
0: So this almost looks like a petrol can or something.
1: It's a jerry can, but it's got a massive filter in it. So you put your water in, you pump it under pressure, then you can use the water.
0: So dirty water goes in one end, clean water comes out the other. Right, and then this thing, which almost looks like you should be making tea with it.
1: Yeah, well, it is for the home. So a lot of people have these in the houses. So you just put dirty water in there. There's a series of filters inside, all connected in there. And then the clean water trickles through the filters into this container.
0: And then you can just take it out the bottom?
1: Yeah.
0: Now, as Lee said, you don't have to spend a lot of money here. That small personal water filter is less than $20. But the one for the home is more than $215. And the large fuel can type retails at nearly $440. And that's just your water supply. And Tom is keen to stress that the most important thing here is knowledge. One of his courses will set you back around $200. And come to think about it, if he is the expert, what does he carry around with him?
2: So in the very top then, I've got a trauma kit and there's a little handle here. I can literally just drag that out. A pair of trauma shears to expose an injury if it was below clothing. Two tourniquets, an Israeli bandage and some wound clot there. That's helped to stop
0: bleeding.
2: This
0: is not your normal first aid kit.
2: I've got a head torch inside there. I've also got a power bank with different types of cables for different types of electrical things, including my phone. Pair of gloves and a woolly hat. Going further into the pack then, I've got a secondary first aid kit, and then last thing in here is an actual self-contained everyday carry pouch, and this is kind of like a multi-tool. So I've actually got a tin opener there, super glue, pens, pencils, a glow stick, waterproof notepad, some cordage, different types, a lighter, a whistle, a Leatherman multi-tool, a Swiss Army knife, toenail clippers and a pry tool.
0: So
2: there.
0: So it's like the kit within a kit?
2: Yeah, it is, yeah.
0: And that sort of everyday carry is becoming more and more popular. A selection of essentials that you always have with you that can get you out of some scrapes. That's fine for just one person, but what if you have to consider an entire nation? Being a prepper might be a new trend in some parts of the world, but in Sweden, they're way ahead.
3: My name is Michael Frisell. I'm a Director General for the Swedish Civil Defense and Resilience Agency. The agency is, if I use the term, the top node in the civil defense. That means that we have a very, very strong mandate. We are the government's tool in order to coordinate and strengthen the civil defense and the total defense.
0: As part of this program, we're looking at the idea of being prepared for a form of disaster, whatever that might be, and how in other parts of the world this has been seen as a bit of a niche interest until recently. I get the feeling in Sweden this is something that people have done naturally for a long time.
3: Yeah, you know, our history, our tradition, and also the geography matters, of course. We have not been allied in NATO before. It has been necessary to take care of ourselves, and we have been living close to Russia, and we have felt the threat from Russia many, many years back. And that means that we have a more open and clear communication with the citizens and all stakeholders in the society.
0: I've got a copy of the information you've sent out to residents in front of me here, and whereas other countries are talking about the potential for natural disasters and power cuts, you are not holding back, and this is about preparing for war.
3: If we only focus on peacetime crisis, we will never have the capabilities to handle the worst case scenario.
0: What would a typical Swede be expected to have on hand to be prepared?
3: The most important is that you have a preparedness mindset, that you understand you need to take responsibility. You have a responsibility. You need to contribute, and you need to take care by yourself during the first week during a crisis or war. And then, of course, you need some type of equipment, batteries, radio, candles, some water.

0: at home, some food, so you can survive, if I use that word, during 1 week without support from the government and the state. You need to contribute to the society's preparedness, and all things you do matters in this case.
1: When you look at the list of what you can buy to be prepared, some of the equipment that you might need, it can run to quite a lot, and it can get quite expensive. Is this something that everybody is able to do?
0: No, definitely not. It's important that everybody do something. And then you need to work together with your neighbors where you're living, with in your football club, when you're working at your company or the business you are in. So it's also to work together, but everybody can't buy everything. But if you do something, that matters.
2: Michael Frisell, the Director General of Sweden's Civil Defence and Resilience Agency. You are listening to Business Daily from the BBC World Service. I'm David Harper, and we're looking at the growing popularity of preppers. So if not just individuals, but also organisations and even nations need to be prepared, there's a lot of stuff to stockpile. And where there's a need, there's usually a company willing to sell it.
3: Prepare today for peace of mind tomorrow. Be ready. Be wise.
2: If you've got clean water sorted and some useful gadgets, you'll need food. And the days of emergency rations consisting of some cans slowly rusting on a shelf have gone.
4: My name is Kim Burknell. I established ReadyWise in UK about 4 years ago.
1: Tell me, first of all, if you would, a little bit about ReadyWise. What is it you provide? What's the kind of thinking behind the company?
4: To provide everyday preparedness for private homes, institutions, corporates and NGOs. Primarily food products, freeze-dried emergency food meals that can last up to 25 years.
1: So we've got one of these packs in front of us. What have we got here?
4: What you got in front of you is a 72 hours emergency kit that basically includes breakfast, lunch and dinner for one person for 3 days.
1: And this is a small red waterproof bag all tied up and ready to go?
4: It's a small bag ready to go. But we also see there's a lot of different use cases. So we're not just pushing hardcore prepping. We're also looking into other segments where people can take it on a boat, take it on a camping trip. So there's a lot of different use cases where having long-lasting food makes a lot of sense.
1: I mean, I was going to ask, what sort of people are buying this?
4: It's a very broad range of people. But it has become mainstream. Emergency food has become mainstream.
1: Because a few years ago, we used to think of this as quite a niche product that only a few people with a certain mindset maybe would have a need for.
4: Yeah, and that has changed dramatically. So we see people that are buying it just to have a peace of mind for their families. We also see companies buying it. So as a duty of care, investment banks, corporates are buying it, keeping it in the basement to provide it for the staff in an emergency situation.
1: What do you think has changed the market? What has made more people aware of this?
4: Well, Europe has traditionally been behind America, probably 10 to 15 years. And what we see now is the emergence of pandemics. We have seen wars in Ukraine has become nearby. People are getting anxious. We are seeing flooding, power cuts in Spain. We see wildfires in Greece. A lot has suddenly happened that we haven't been used to.
1: It's quite convenient having this freeze-dried food, but you do still need a clean water supply to make it work.
4: That's very true, yeah. Some of our partners are selling water filters. So you basically buy a water filter, you can take water from a stream and just add it.
1: How do you see this market expanding? The range of people buying this has changed a lot even in the last few years. Yeah. Is this going to become an everyday thing that everybody has?
4: Yes, absolutely. We already see repeat purchases, but we also see a fast increase in businesses, private consumption and NGOs. And we also see, we have delivered to both UN, private arranged NGOs that are supplying food into Ukraine.
1: So put simply, people are buying this more frequently than every 25 years.
4: Yeah, absolutely. I think that people have seen that the government cannot always support citizens and organizations in a time of crisis. And people are now becoming aware that having a food insurance is not very dissimilar to have a car insurance or a house insurance. It just makes common sense.
2: Now that could be the answer, but the ReadyWise bag that Kim showed me cost around $120. And if you want a year's supply, Well, that would cost

0: cost you more than £3,000. So you might be thinking, what sort of person would be that committed to prepping?
1: Unfortunately, reality TV in America made the idea of prepping seem like something that only crazy people would do.
0: Kai Furneaux is an Australian survival expert, TV presenter, and believe it or not, former Hollywood stunt performer. And she's explained the ins and outs of being a prepper to the masses.
1: I think as we're seeing more extreme weather events, unsettled politics, people are feeling a little bit more nervous in their everyday life. There is a movement towards, well, you know, why wouldn't I have a bag with all the things that I couldn't do without if my house burnt down? If I end up in a shelter, why wouldn't I have a change of my own underwear and 3 days worth of food so I don't have to rely on other people? So it is becoming more normalized to be just that little bit more prepared. I know in Australia, we look, when summer comes, everybody cleans out the gutters and, you know, trims down the trees, gets rid of the dry stuff around their house. And this is just a little bit of an extension of that. It's just that one step further. Like if somebody came to you, knocked on your door and said, you've got 1 minute to grab everything that's important to you, isn't it far easier to have a little bag of that stuff already ready rather than going, oh my gosh, what is the most important thing to me when I walk out that door?
0: The majority of people that we've spoken to have been men. Is this still a thing that perhaps women don't consider as much as they should?
1: It's interesting because I do think that when it comes to the household, women are considering it far more than men. I find that women tend to be a little bit more nervous about the family future and wanting to be more proactive about it. Whereas, you know, men kind of can sometimes think, well, I'll be all right. We'll just wing it, you know, just heading out without it. But survival, the idea of going into the wilderness and trying to get by, I think does appeal to more men than women. I saw a Dexter cartoon and it seems to suggest at the end of the world, the best thing women could do was run to the nearest man. And at that moment, I was like, right, I have to be the one to prove that women have a spot in the survival space. You know, women are amazing. They're incredible in a crisis. They have a different kind of pain threshold to men. They tend to be looking more at building community in times of emergency. It was always a surprise to me that people thought that women wouldn't be good in those kind of situations.
0: What is it that scares you the most? Is it a natural weather disaster? Is it some kind of conflict? Is it some kind of big crime scenario?
1: I think the scariest animal on the planet is human beings and some interactions you can have. Like if I'm sleeping in the dirt in Africa, I'm never scared. But the idea of something happening to my friends and loved ones is probably the thing that terrifies me the most. And it's honestly one of the reasons I carry the things I carry with me. One of the things I'm trying to do is normalize the idea of being prepared. So normalizing perhaps having a go bag, because I know it sort of moves into the idea of that crazy conspiracy theorist prepper. But I mean, for me, having existed in the survival world so long, the idea of not having a small kit that covers my basic needs should anything go wrong seems to be more scary than thinking about what could go wrong.
0: So are you now working on your emergency stash, making a plan for unrest? Well, whether you are or not, this is out of the bag now. In the aftermath of the power cut in Spain and Portugal, retailers saw a huge increase in demand for wind-up radios, and that outage only lasted a day. Some estimates say the market for prepping in the US alone will hit $2.46 billion by 2030. And the headlines warning of potential conflict, disaster and unrest around the world are likely to stoke that demand. This edition of Business Daily was presented by me, David Harper, and the producer was Victoria Hastings.
2: The man who promised to reboot Britain's economy is stepping down. It's World Business Express from the BBC World Service. I am Bisi Adebayo. We'll look at what Keir Starmer's resignation means for business confidence and remember Alan Greenspan, the economist who helped shape the modern American economy and steer the Federal Reserve through nearly two decades of change.
3: Every decision I've taken has been about putting the country I love first. That is why I will resign as leader of the

0: Labour Party.
1: That's Keir Starmer announcing his stepping down as Britain's Prime Minister earlier on Monday after less than 2 years in office. His resignation opens the door to a Labour leadership contest at a time when the government is facing tough questions over growth and public finances. So how concerned will businesses and investors be about another change at the top? Ray Newton-Smith is the Director General of the Confederation of British Industry.
2: I think it's always a moment of sadness when a prime minister announces his resignation. I think, you know, this prime minister has played a humongous important role on the international stage, I think, for the UK. He's made sure that we are in a reset with the European Union. He's ensured that we've signed a trade deal with India. And I think his international legacy is very strong. And I think at this moment, the business community thanks him for his leadership. We now know that we will see a new prime minister. And I think what business wants to see from that is the next prime minister is very much focused on how we deliver economic growth in the UK to drive higher living standards.
1: And let's talk about the business community that you touched on there. I'm sure you've been having lots of conversations since this news broke a few hours ago. What exactly is their concern? Are they talking about the fact that this could create a fresh period of uncertainty for the economy?
2: Well, I think what they want to see, and the Prime Minister announced he would be absolutely committed to this, is a smooth transition to new leadership for the UK. There's so many decisions that need to be taken. We're still waiting for a defence investment plan, which is really important for the UK's security. We need to make decisions about how we reduce the trade barriers with the European Union. We should have a UK-EU summit next month. That might get delayed a bit, but I think the importance of a close relationship with the EU remains. And more broadly, there are so many decisions that need to be taken to make it easy for businesses to invest and create jobs in the UK. And the rest of the world won't stand still as we go through that transition. So I think business will stand ready to help whoever is the next prime minister, but there's not a moment to waste. There's so much we need to deliver.
1: What would you like to hear from whoever succeeds Keir Starmer?
2: Well, I think what we would like to see is a clear commitment to economic growth being the core to the strategy of how we raise living standards around the UK. That means listening to business leaders. It means making sure that the UK economy is competitive on a global stage. It means continuing the ambition on some of the trade deals that the UK has signed, but fundamentally backing business to invest in the UK. It's only by businesses investing, creating jobs, that we see the higher living standards, I think, that people really want to see in their local communities here in the UK.
1: Well, let's bring in Jane Sydenham, Investment Director, Rathbones Investments Management. Jane, this is indeed a delicate time for the UK economy, but from your end, what are you hearing about investors' reactions?
3: Well, pretty positive, really. I mean, the UK stock market's positive, the bond market's positive, and sterling has strengthened. But I think it's probably important to look through and actually say most of that is because of the likelihood of good negotiations to bring the war to an end in the Middle East. So I think it's less to do with the domestic political situation.
1: In other news now, we've learned that Washington is suspending sanctions on Iranian oil until late August. So perhaps is that why the markets are feeling more relaxed about supply?
3: I think so. I mean, the first round of negotiations seemed to end with encouraging progress. Iran's foreign minister said there's been major progress towards ending the conflict in Lebanon, which has been the real sticking point. So I think markets are hoping that this time we'll get a deal in 60 days' time.
1: All right, Jane Sydenham, Investment Director, Rathbones Investment Management. Well, let's talk about Samsung now, which has been South Korea's corporate powerhouse for decades. Now overtaken it in market value, and that's all thanks to strong demand for the memory chips used to power artificial intelligence. Chung Hung is a geopolitical consultant with the Asia Group.
4: It is a symbolically important development because it does mark a change at the top of Korea's equity market in 25 plus years. Now, at the same time, it doesn't necessarily mean that SK Hynix is bigger or more profitable than Samsung. Rather, it does show that markets, right, are putting a lot of strategic premium to the AI memory, high bandwidth memory chips, and NVIDIA-related demand. It really just shows how strategic

0: the HBM memory market has become as a strategic infrastructure amid U.S.-China strategic competition. The investors really see HBM now as a core bottleneck alongside NVIDIA GPUs, advanced packaging, and all of that.
1: So investors actually believe that demand for AI-related chips will remain this strong over the next few years. Is that what you're saying?
0: That's how I'm looking at it, at least over the next year. It's really the bottleneck that's the more issue, right, at the moment. Traditionally, you sort of had this cycle of boom and the down cycle with the memory chips and DRAM. I think what you're seeing with HBMs now is there are very few leaders in the industry. Obviously, SK Hynix and Samsung are two of them, along with Micron. But it looks to me like this bottleneck is going to be here for quite some time.
1: It's a very competitive market, right? So how long do you think SK Hynix would remain in this position?
0: Yeah, I think SK Hynix, to me, is in a very interesting position in that this is their core business, right? Whereas Samsung, their business operations is a lot broader, right? Consumer electronics and, you know, all kinds of mobility and so forth. Whereas SK Hynix focuses really on this, and they made this bet a while ago.
1: That was Jun Hong, geopolitical consultant with the Asia Group. China has announced trade restrictions on 10 American companies involved in defense and rare earth mining following U.S. measures against a number of Chinese firms, while Beijing says Chinese exporters will no longer be allowed to supply dual-use goods to the companies. But this announcement comes just weeks after Presidents Trump and Xi Jinping met in Beijing for trade talks. And finally, Alan Greenspan, the influential economist who led the U.S. Federal Reserve for nearly two decades, has died at the age of 100. He helped steer the world's largest economy through everything from the end of the Cold War to the dot-com boom and served under four American presidents. Our economics correspondent, Andrew Walker, looks back at his life and legacy.
2: In the 1990s, he presided over the longest period without a recession in American history. But some had their doubts, fearing that he allowed a bubble to develop in shares in technology companies. They were right, and there was another, relatively mild recession. The Fed, under Mr. Greenspan, responded to it and to the attacks of September the 11th, 2001, with deep interest rate cuts. This time, there was a boom in the housing market, which led to the worst financial crisis since the 1930s. Some blamed Mr. Greenspan, arguing he'd kept interest rates too low, too long. There's no question that the crisis did a great deal of damage to Mr. Greenspan's reputation.
1: Our economics correspondent Andrew Walker reporting there. Well, that's it from World Business Express. 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And don't forget, you can get more on our top story about British Prime Minister Keir Starmer's resignation on bbc.co.uk. I'm Bisi Adebayo. Thanks for listening.

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1: Romy Hall is 29, a single mother, and about to begin two life sentences for killing her stalker. Set inside a brutal women's prison, The Mars Room looks at who society chooses to forget. Rachel Kushner joins us to discuss her award-winning novel.
0: World Book Club, from the 4th of July. 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
2: Parts of India have been facing extreme heat, with temperatures reaching 46 degrees. But the lesser-known story unfolds after dark, when temperatures stay high after sunset, an essential human need is threatened, sleep.
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0: Hey, Stevie Song just called me.
1: Yeah.
0: They didn't want to come on down here and party, so.
1: Yeah.
0: Remember I was telling you about let's do these annuals?
1: Yeah, the annual party.
0: My nigga, let's go ahead and start the annual tonight.
1: I'm with it, nigga. I'm with it.
0: Abu Dhabi, my nigga.
1: Abu Dhabi, my nigga. It's about to be on. You know

don't ever dream at all. I'm hoping that it's cause I'm living everything I want. I used to wake up in a bed between my mom and aunt, playing with this Land Before Time toy from Pizza Hut. My dad works nights, putting on a stone face. He's saving up so we can get our own place. In the projects, man, that sound fancy to me. They call me Fat Nose, my mom said you handsome to me. Mrs. Glover, ma'am, your son is so advanced, but he's acting up in class and keeps being in his pants. And I just wanna fit in, but nobody was helping me out. They talking hood shit and I ain't know what that was about. Cause hood shit and black shit is super different. So I'm talking hood shit and cooling out like New Edition. Mom and dad wouldn't listen, they left the Bronx so I wouldn't be that. All their friends in NY deal crack. It's weird, you think that they'd be proud of them, but when you leave the hood they think that you look down on them. The truth is we still struggle on a different plane. $7 an hour, WIC vouchers, it's all the same. Facebook messaging hoping that can patch up shit, but all they get

But she got six kids, she gotta do something. She don't want me in a lifestyle like my cousin. And he mad cause his father ain't around. He looking at me now like, why you so fucking lucky? I had a father too, but he ain't around, so I'ma take it out on you. We used to say I love you, now we only think that shit. It feels weird that you're the person I took sink baths with. Street took you over, I want my cousin back. The world's saying what you are because you're young and black. Don't believe

0: We are rolling, huh? Oh, they will need the camera.
1: You okay?
0: Wait, the camera. Okay, go. Camera one, camera two.
2: I'm gonna go like this.
0: Okay, let's go.